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0: 9K doing it up on 93X JP, the radio slave, hanging out with you. One thing you should do is check out the pit each and every Saturday night from 10 until midnight. Cato and Graham come in, raise hell, drink heavy, and give away a bunch of stuff. Tonight, they're actually giving away sold-out Iron Maiden tickets for their show coming up the 19th with Megadeth over at Mystic Lake Amphitheater. Top of that, they've got tickets for Imminence, that show going down with Dying Rich over at the Fillmore. That's coming up to December 7th. And, of course, they've got tons of tunes tonight. Brand new music from Nails, Slift. They're going to play some Darkest Hour, some old school Every Time I Die, and Electric Wizard. So if you like hardcore, heavy tunes, you want to win some concert tickets, check out the pit tonight from 10 until midnight with Graham and Cato. It's a good time. Coming up, Avenged Sevenfold for Corey out in Ramsey. Plus, we'll do Weezer for Leon and Stella in Roseville.
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2: We're speaking with Andrew DePaula. He's got a big game Sunday, season opener here at the new Metrodome against the Green Bay Packers. We were talking about how Andrew's bald and I'm bald and Josh is bald. And, Andrew said his wife wants him to grow it out and have the Jesse Ventura look with the ponytail in the back. That would be hilarious. A listener sent in an idea for bald guys like me and Depot and Josh. What you do, Andrew, Josh, grow out what you can on the sides and the back, and then you're probably going to need some, what do they call that, Brill cream or maybe some hairspray.
3: Some mousse or something.
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I think they believe me.

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93X right now for Jerry, who's apparently at home. 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Sounds like a plan, bro. Here's Green Day.

0: 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Just think about that. We are 93X JP, the radio set with you. And right now on the Luther Bloomington Kia text line, grab your phone. 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
2: 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A guy who's become one of our favorites around here. Hell, he's going to be on the field for Sunday's game. 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Andrew DePaula is here again. Welcome back, Depo.
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1: 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Do It For The Love is about trying to make music in the face of burnout and frustration.
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1: Let Down is mostly the work of a single man. 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
0: You can hear it right now on 93X. Let Down. Do It For The Love. Man.

0: always do it for the love. I don't know about you, but that's a good reason to do it. JP, the radio slave, hanging out with you. And, of course, the 93X Half-Ass Morning Show is ready to take it back across the border. That's right. The 5th annual Brotherhood Border Bash locked in St. Croix Casino, Turtle Lake, Wisconsin, going down the 9th of October. You got, you know, Josh, Nick, Dana, Ashley. It's going to be insane. The Brotherhood, the Sisterhood, we're going to get wasted. And, of course, we've got the live broadcast now going down, not in the AM. We're doing the PM. Friday, October 9th, we'll be live from 3 to 7, and it's going to be a great time. They got a buffet. We're going to get wasted until we all get kicked out of the St. Croix Casino in Turtle Lake, Wisconsin. Book your stay now. 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Coming up, some Metallica for Casey, working out at Shakopee, plus a new Slipknot for Brian and Circle Pines.
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2: We're speaking with Andrew DePaula. He's got a big game Sunday, season opener here at the new Metrodome against the Green Bay Packers. We were talking about how Andrew's bald and I'm bald and Josh is bald. And, you know, Andrew said his wife wants him to grow it out and have the Jesse Ventura look with the ponytail in the back. That would be hilarious. A listener sent in an idea for bald guys like me and Depo and Josh. What you do, Andrew, Josh, grow out what you can on the sides and the back, and then you're probably going to need some, what do they call that, Brill cream or maybe some hairspray.
3: Some mousse or something.
2: Mousse would work. 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
3: 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Now, you're on television and sometimes national television. Might be more embarrassing for you, but might be kind of a fun way to bond.
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2: It is Saturday night.
3: Hi, everybody.
2: It is September 12th as the moon rides high. Is that the saying in Western?
3: September full blood moon, something like that.
2: Oh, sick. That blood moon a month or two ago was pretty sick.
3: Yeah, those are always cool.
2: This is a show about moons. It's called The Pit on 96. I'm Graham, joined by Cato, and we're here to moon you. Orally.
3: That's a different thing, I think.
2: What?
3: Yeah.
2: off to a hot start. We are not sponsored by anyone tonight, but we're sponsoring you with a good time.
3: Yeah, sure.
2: That's what it says here. Imminence. We're going to give away tickets to that show December 7th with Dying Wish and a couple other bands. And then also, some reason they gave us sold-out Iron Maiden tickets to give away.
3: Sold out?
2: 11 o'clock tonight.
3: That show is 1 week ago for a week. 1 week from tonight, I should say.
2: I was going to say 1 week ago.
3: 1 week ago, that would be hard to do. Give away tickets for a show that happened already, yeah.
2: Yeah, well, that would be a good show to see.
3: Yeah.
2: Speaking of good shows to see, Slayer, am I right? That was a great show. That's a while ago now.
3: Yeah, it was a week ago, yeah.
2: That was sick. We're going to kick it off with a band near and dear to my heart. They're called Meshuggah. They're celebrating, I believe, a 25th anniversary of Catch 33.
3: Yep.
2: A crazy concept album by them. I loved it. So I loved it a lot when I first heard it, but I think in recent years it might be the album I've listened to most by them. Anyway, we're playing a chunk of it, which I would used to say is my favorite chunk of the album. It might still be, but the whole thing just rips. So many fun parts. Here is Meshuggah. We're going to kick it off with Mind's Mirror and go through in Death is Death for a while.
3: Enjoy.
2: Enjoy. It's The Pit.

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0: That was Roman Holiday by Every Time I Die. A quick shout out to Andy Williams, who has passed away. They're one of their founding members and guitarist. Super sad news. And wrestler. And in I can't remember the other name of one of his bands. He's been a few things.
1: But. I can't remember the other band either. I was actually, I'm not a huge Every Time I Die guy. I like him occasionally, but I was a big fan of his wrestling work. So I was also, and all the glowing tributes on the internet seemed to make it seem like he was a really, really cool guy and a sucky human to lose in this world.
0: Yeah, for sure. And what that's like the coolest resume you can have, like a hardcore metal guitarist and a wrestler.
1: Yeah.
0: Just going to be debatably one of the coolest people that ever lived. So rest in peace to him.
1: Yeah.
0: We should play more Every Time I Die in general. But
1: you know what? I'll play him next week, too.
0: Yeah, that'd be great. We'll play him. We'll play him some.
1: Yeah.
0: We got a great show lined up for you. We got some giveaways coming up in a little bit. We're going to play some Barbarians of California, no stranger to this show, especially recently. They have a show on Monday, the 14th, at the Entry. So definitely go check that out. And if you weren't convinced if you should go or not, listen to this song, Vanilla Latte. It's the Barbarians of California on The Pit.
2: 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On 93X.
1: Oh. Ah!

0: That was Fear-Based Life. New nails sounded like old nails, which is a good thing.
1: That was a good ripping nails tune right there.
0: That was great. You're listening to Pit on 90 Talks. That was Kato.
1: Yeah.
0: I'm Graham. Hi. We're going to give you some dying wish tickets, but they're going to be playing with Imminence on December 7th at Fillmore. Again, that's December 7th, Fillmore. Imminence with Dying Wish, Gurea.
1: Yep, we played them before, Gurea.
0: Gurea. If you text the word BLESS, BLESS, to 651-989-9393, you can win tickets to that show. Imminence, Dying Wish, Gurea, December 7th, Fillmore. Good luck. And we're going to jump into not new Dillinger Escape Plan. Here's One of Us is the Killer. Off One of Us is the Killer.
1: That worked out.
0: We'll do a shot.
1: Yep.
0: It's the Pit.

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1: When you get into one of these groups, there's only a couple ways you can get out. One is death. The other is mental institutions.

0: God damn it, I can't say that word. Not because I don't want to get in trouble, it's because I can't pronounce it. Venom Sabathia?
1: Venom Sabathi. I'm guessing it's a Sabbath with an I reference at the end. Venom Sabathi, maybe?
0: It's a rosebud lavender scent.
1: I could see them liking Sabbath somewhat, yeah.
0: Yeah. I would, who?
1: There's a slight influence there.
0: Which band? Black what? Sabathia? No, that's our song name. Well, that was Electric Wizard. You're listening to Put On 93X. I'm Graham, joined by Kato. And if you didn't know, we're figuring this out in real time. That was what you just heard. A little bit earlier, we had Queens of the Stone Age, and then before that, we had Polaris way before that.
1: New stuff from them.
0: New stuff from them, Without You, which we didn't chat about because we were debating our Sabathias.
1: We're too busy rocking.
0: Oh, that's such a good line. Yes, quick shout out to the homies in the digital department, Christina and Bill. You can check out all of our playlists there. 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We have our interviews there, which we have another one coming up next week with Sanga Sugabog.
1: Not next week, 2 weeks from now.
0: 2 weeks from now. Yep. My bad. Other great stuff. Playlists, links to the Spotify, all the good stuff.
1: Yeah, we have our Spotify playlist every week. 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
0: That was awesome what he did with his hands when he said talking points. He's actually can't see. You gotta pay to subscribe to
1: the video feed,
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1: Our Patreon.
0: Yeah, that's right. We're gonna play The Day of Execution by Slift. They're gonna be at Turf Club. Shout out to Kayla for catching that show date. Thank you, Kayla. Here's Slift with The Day of Execution. 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
1: That's a dancier tune than we're used to playing.
0: Yeah, you can't. I mean, Blue Monday is always a mood lifter, which by Orgy, which is a new metal classic.
1: And I didn't say it like I didn't enjoy it. I enjoyed that song. Just it was a little hopping there. I was hopping in my chair, yeah.
0: I could see how much you're enjoying it. Even now, you're doing it again. Speaking of Orgy, quick shout out to the homie Sally in Denver. I'm going to try to do all of our shout outs.
1: Sure.
0: An orgy of sorts. Nick in Northeast. Trivia guy in St. Paul at Parlor.
1: Yep.
0: And then Uncle Brett.
1: Uncle Brett,
0: we got him. Some of the trivia. Hey, thanks for some of the people stopping out for Slayer trivia over the last month, too. It was nice to meet some of you guys, too. Shockingly, all men. we're going to play some new Axty here, but wanted to give a shout out to all the homies. Thanks for always listening. Here's All I Love, new Axty on the pit.

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0: And we're back.
1: And we're back.
0: That was New Spirit Box. You're listening to the Pit on 93X every Saturday, 10 to midnight. We're going to play some new Darkest Hour in a little bit. And then after that, a new Guilt Trip, one by one.
1: I do wonder if that Spirit Box is like the beginning of a new album or if that's a leftover from the last album. They released as a single. I'm not sure which.
0: Do people do that, like post-mortem tracks?
1: Well, Avatar did one a while, like, they did one a couple months ago that came off that. It's what it is. It's B-sides that they're releasing 6 months after the record.
0: Interesting. Yeah. It's also new. I'm just loving it. I'm here for living life.
1: We're in the digital age. You don't have to be an album anymore. You can just throw shit out there.
0: It's fun, though. I think that's, like, that's very common in a lot of genres, but I think that's still less common in rock and metal.
1: Yeah, I agree.
0: Not universally, but anyway, we're going to shut up. We're going to play a lot of new music for you here. Here's Suffer Divine by Darkest Hour, and then again, One by One by Guilt Trip. We'll be back in a while. Enjoy.

0: 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You're listening to the Pit on 93X every Saturday, 10 to midnight. You're listening to Graham right now, and Kato's going to say hello to you.
1: Hi, everybody. I enjoy that Poppy tune.
0: That was a great hello and a great point you made there, too. In a little bit, we're going to give away sold-out Iron Maiden tickets,
1: yeah. Which,
0: if you don't believe that we're doing that, I don't either.
1: But Iron Maiden and Megadeth.
0: And Megadeth, two bands that have some real estate on this show and the metal scene in general.
1: At the wonderful Mystic Lake Amp, if you haven't been there yet, it's amazing.
0: Wow, he's counting his money wise. So but we'll give away those tickets in a little bit. For now, we're going to play more new music here. No Arms by 156 Silence. It's the Pit on 93X.

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0: That was Tropical Sun by Fulci. We're near the end of our show, The Pit on 93X, every Saturday, 10 to midnight with Kato and Graham. Do we have a sounder for that yet? Kato and
1: Graham. Kato and Graham on The Pit. Like that.
0: Could be trombone.
1: Let me work on that.
0: Okay. Well, I'll learn the trombone if I have to. But to win Iron Maiden tickets, September 19th at the wonderful Mystic Lake Amphitheater, they'll be joined by Megadeth. Text the word Bruce, B-R-U-C-E, to 651-989-9393. Again, that's 651-989-9393. Text the word Bruce. You can win Iron Maiden tickets next Saturday with Megadeth at Mystic Lake Amphitheater. One person out of the three of you who texted is going to win those tickets.
1: Yeah, that is a sold-out show, so if you're getting your tickets now, you are a lucky bastard.
0: Yeah. We're going to play some New Judiciary here, and then after that, some Not New Fools, which is a little bit of a tempo change, but I saw them open for Paramore, which was super fun. I've seen them before, but they played that Black Bull song at Paramore. Super fun.
1: Nice.
0: Judiciary is just a killer hardcore band, and if you haven't listened to them, they have new music out. This is Hymns of a Calcified Warpath.
1: Easy for you to say.
0: Yeah, super easy. I did like their album name a lot for whatever reason. Stalagmite Angels.
1: Yeah.
0: I think I wrote Angles here.
1: It is Angels, yeah.
0: I don't know. I like that. We like you. We love you. Stay blessed. Have some Taco Bell on us and just pay for it yourself.
1: No, I was going to say, I'm not paying for that.
0: Have it on us, but you pay for it. I don't know how to say that. That's how I date. I'm just kidding. Anyway.
1: Feel free to treat yourself from us, but you do it.
0: Yeah. Treat yourself from yourself. Yes. I'll be here. And I want to be here while you enjoy it. Maybe that's what our tagline for the show. I'll be here, and I'll be here when you enjoy it. We'll be waiting. Anyway, I'm going to stop talking. Have a good night.
1: Bye.
0: Bye.

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1: Welcome to the program once again. A guy who's become one of our favorites around here. Hell, he's going to be on the field for Sunday's game. Makes his living as a long snapper and a damn good one, by God. Pro Bowl quality long snapper for the Minnesota Vikings. Andrew DePaula is here again. Welcome back, Depo.
2: What an introduction, man. 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
1: If you want to hear it again, you just give me the word. 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
1: Tell us everything we've missed between the last time we, like anything new with Andrew DePaula. Did you have any new babies? Have you gotten a new wife? anything that's new with you, Andrew? 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
2: Nope. Same wife. 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
2: 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We've got our hands full enough, so we're gonna stay away from those, hopefully, okay, for the remainder. 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
2: 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But,
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2: We're speaking with Andrew DiPaola. He's got a big game Sunday, season opener here at the new Metrodome against the Green Bay Packers. We were talking about how Andrew's bald and I'm bald and Josh is bald. And, you know, Andrew said his wife wants him to grow it out and have the Jesse Ventura look with the ponytail in the back. That would be hilarious. A listener sent in an idea for bald guys like me and Depo and Josh. What you do, Andrew, Josh, grow out what you can on the sides and the back, and then you're probably going to need some, what do they call that, Brill cream or maybe some hairspray.
3: Some mousse or something?
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10: That's where Never Give Up comes from. I wasn't Brock. I wasn't Roman. I wasn't Dwayne. 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

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Actually, if that happens, let us know. We like to take a nap. 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
1: Welcome to the program once again. A guy who's become one of our favorites around here. Hell, he's going to be on the field for Sunday's game. Makes his living as a long snapper, and a damn good one, by God. Pro Bowl quality long snapper for the Minnesota Vikings. Andrew DePaula is here again. Welcome back, Depot.
2: What an introduction, man. I'm serious. I got to start my day like that more often.
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1: If you want to hear it again, you just give me the word. 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
1: Tell us everything we've missed between the last time we, like anything new with Andrew DePaula. Did you have any new babies? Have you gotten a new wife? anything that's new with you, Andrew? 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
2: Nope. 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
2: I'm Derek Madden. 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Ozfest is making its long-rumored return in 2027, but it's going to take more than a road trip to see it. 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

0: well, that will be nice. Yes, yes.
1: Yeah, like Mount Rushmore, we give you masterpieces in rock. Unlike Mount Rushmore,
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0: Three. You could hear it right now on 93X.
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1: We're speaking with Andrew DePaula. He's got a big game Sunday, season opener here at the new Metrodome against the Green Bay Packers. We were talking about how Andrew's bald and I'm bald and Josh is bald. And, Andrew said his wife wants him to grow it out and have the Jesse Ventura look with the ponytail in the back. That would be hilarious. A listener sent in an idea for bald guys like me and Depo and Josh. What you do, Andrew, Josh, grow out what you can on the sides and the back, and then you're probably going to need some, what do they call that, Brill cream or maybe some hairspray.
2: Some mousse or something.
1: Mousse would work. Mm-hmm. 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

0: Do you, Andrew, Nick, do you guys have any interest in just kind of growing some playoff bad hair, but just the whole year?
1: 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All right.
0: Do you think you could commit to that, Andrew? Now, you're on television and sometimes national television. Might be more embarrassing for you, but might be kind of a fun way to bond.
2: What do you say, Depo?
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2: The best of our knowledge explores topics on learning, education, and research. Coming up, scientists are studying how the small, seemingly ordinary zebrafish could one day help people restore their hearing. And why not? We'll speak with a researcher who says knots and string tell stories of human history. I'm Lucas Willard, host of The Best of Our Knowledge.

0: You're listening to The Best of Our Knowledge. I'm Lucas Willard. You might not have heard of the zebrafish. That's okay, I hadn't either. But the small, unassuming fish native to South Asia is important to biomedical researchers. That's because zebrafish possess certain sensory cells that resemble cells found in our ears. But unlike humans, zebrafish can regenerate their damaged sensory cells. Scientists at the Stowers Institute for Medical Research published a study that examines zebrafish genes that allow for sensory hair cells to regrow. To learn more, I spoke with Stowers researcher Dr. Tatiana Piotrowski.
1: In the 80s, it was discovered that all non-mammalian vertebrates, such as chicken, amphibians, and birds, regenerate these hair cells continuously. Whereas mammals, such as ourselves, we lose our hearing and our balance organ function as these cells die. And aging is actually also a huge risk factor for hearing loss as well as balance problems. And so once, I mean, all of us know somebody with hearing loss, but also with balance problems. So once we reach an age of 65, about 50% of us will report some sort of hearing loss. And since there is nobody wants to admit that they have hearing loss, you can assume that this number is actually higher. And so once we reach the age of 75, a lot of us have, at least 50% of us have balance problems. And that's a risk factor for falls, for example, and you can break your hips when you fall. And so losing your balance is an equally huge problem as losing your hearing.
0: So your research took you to this animal called the zebrafish. And before this interview, I've never heard of a zebrafish. But what can you tell me about this animal and what makes it unique? What made it a good candidate for your research when we're trying to dig more into the hair cells that help humans hear and sort of unlocking the mystery as to why we cannot regenerate our hair cells and our hearing once it starts to go.
1: Okay, let's first talk about why zebrafish at all for medical research. So vertebrates or other vertebrates or even other animals are really excellent models to understand how humans develop. And even though they look so very different from us, their early embryonic development is very similar. So you need the same genes to determine whether you make an eye or a tail. And this is basically what we're trying to figure out is how do cells communicate to either develop a structure or an organ or an embryo? And then also, once this embryo or the animal is developed, how do they regenerate these structures? And that all depends on signals between cells that talk to each other and instruct the other cell what they should become. And so zebrafish was really developed as a system or model system to study human health and human development or animal development in general in the 60s and 70s. And so the reason for that is that you can breed them easily and they lay about 300 eggs per week. They're relatively easy to keep in an aquarium. And importantly, their embryos are transparent. So you can watch development beautifully under a microscope. You can see how the brain forms, how the heart forms, how the blood is forming and circulating through the animal. And that allows us then to actually study what's happening to these embryonic processes when something is going wrong, right? When you have mutations in particular genes, for example. And so this allowed researchers to identify genes that are important for heart development, for blood development, for pigment development, and not just for how these genes normally act in normal development, but also how they cause disease when they are not functioning properly. And so nowadays, people use zebrafish to study cancer, for example, kidney problems can be studied in zebrafish. Heart development, blood leukemias are being modeled in zebrafish. And now coming back to your second question, why zebrafish in our research? So all aquatic vertebrates do not only have these mechanosensory cells in their inner ear for hearing, but they also have them in their skin to detect water motion. And so the cells are very similar. You need the same genes to make these cells. But instead of sound vibrations, they detect water motion. And because these cells are in the skin of the fishes, we can much more easily manipulate them, and we can image them and watch them as they develop and also as they regenerate. And so these cells that we're studying in the zebrafish, they are called lateraline cells. So this is the name of the sensory system that that fishes and all aquatic vertebrates have in their skin. And so we're using it as a model to understand how do these sensory hair cells in the skin regenerate continuously. And the goal, the overarching goal of our research is really to understand how do zebrafish regenerate these hair cells, and then compare it to a mouse, for example, or other mammals, and identify where is this process not happening in a mouse, right? So once we understand how zebrafish do it, we can identify where is the block in a mammal, with the long-term goal of hopefully trying to induce regeneration in mammals as well.
0: So how are you actually able to manipulate the hair cells that are the lateral line cells on these fish, on these small transparent zebrafish?
1: Yeah, so one thing we can do easily is we can damage or kill these hair cells effectively by letting the live embryos or larvae swim in high doses of antibiotic. So it's very similar to how very high antibiotic treatments of antibiotics that we're actually not using in the clinic anymore. But traditionally, they've known to cause side effects by killing hair cells in our inner ears. So we're taking advantage of these drugs to kill these cells in the zebrafish. And then we can, first of all, watch which cells are now responsible to regenerate these hair cells. How quickly does this process happen? And then the next step is to manipulate genes that we know are usually turned on in these cells. And we can mutate them, for example, and then see what is their function during regeneration and which of these genes are required for regeneration. Because these are then genes that we might be able to target in a mammal and try to turn these genes on in a mammal in order to trigger regeneration in a mammal.
0: And you've just sort of mentioned something that I have heard, that a lot of times, even though there may be animals of separate species, the animals may share very similar genes, but it just so happens that in one species, that gene is turned off, where the gene is there and the information is there, but it's just can't be loaded. It can't be switched on. And so is that the case where humans and animals have, obviously there's these hair cells that are very similar, but there's also these genes that we may be able to switch on in humans that allows us to regenerate these cells in the same way that fish or other animals can do?
1: Yeah, you're exactly right. One hypothesis was maybe these regenerating species, as you just mentioned, have a gene that's not present in a mammal, right? A regeneration gene or several regeneration genes. And it turns out that this is probably not correct, that we have the same genes as the regenerating species. And as you said, the difference is that these genes are not being turned on in us anymore after the hair cells are being killed. But here I should qualify, and this is why the field is really hopeful that we will be able to trigger regeneration, even first in a mouse and then also in humans at some point, is if you look at a neonatal mouse, a mouse that was just born, there is still regeneration. So the surviving surrounding cells are still proliferating in response to these dying cells, and they're generating new hair cells. Now, if you take the same mouse and you injure the hair cells a week later after birth, there is no more response of the surviving cells. And they're just not either not receiving the signal, or they are not able to receive a signal that tells them to regenerate. But this comes exactly back to the point that you just mentioned. It means the machinery and all the genes are present in mammals. They are just not being activated at the right time, at the right amount, in order to trigger regeneration.
0: So I have to ask about where your research is going to take you next, and what's the next door that you'd like to open, or what else would you like to uncover along these lines?
1: So I think regeneration is a really complex process, and I don't think there is just one gene we need to trigger in order to enable functional regeneration of these hair cells. So we are really going step by step, right? We're really trying to figure out what are the individual genes that are in this orchestration of genes that you need. So what I mean by that is during regeneration, it's not, you have one gene maybe that does not turn on only one other gene, but it turns on a whole network of other genes. And they might regulate each other. So one might be turning off another gene again, the other one turns the next one on. And so what we're trying to do is in the next 5 to 10 years is to figure out what is this network of genes that you need for regeneration, and which ones are the key genes that you need that have the most impact on the entire network in order to drive regeneration. So right now we're still in the process of testing individual genes, but I don't think this will is sufficient at this point to trigger regeneration. And so people have, even in the mouse, they've already been successful in triggering some hair cell regeneration in the mouse. But these hair cells that are being generated, these new hair cells are very often not mature. So they're not completely functional yet. They tend to die after a while, and they're not innervated by nerves correctly. So we have some steps in the process, but we really don't know yet how to make a functional hair cell that is integrated into the system and works like the old hair cell.
0: Dr. Tatiana Piotrowski is a researcher at the Stowers Institute for Medical Research. Her research is published in Nature Communications. 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I'm Lucas Willard.

0: As a former Boy Scout, I had to learn plenty of knots. And on the playground as a kid, I learned string figures like Cat's Cradle and Jacob's Ladder. Knots and string figures could tell a story of human history longer than ancient writings or stone tools. Our next guest is Felix Rita, a professor of archaeology at Aarhus University in Denmark. He is co-author of a pair of studies on the cultural transmission of knots and string figures.
1: So, yeah, kids do string figures the world over. But in some societies, this is entirely an adult endeavor. It can be super competitive, or it's more often than not tied to storytelling and thereby the maintenance of knowledge, both ecological, technological, and ritual in these oral societies, right? So actually, it's much more than just child's play. And when you think about it, of course, string is more than stone or wood or anything else. It's one of the absolute essential technologies that humans use the world over. And it is one of the few kinds of technologies that is truly universal in simply every society around the world, right? I mean, we've gotten lazy, right? We have buttons and we have zips and all kind of things, right? But go back 100 years, you would be tying knots all the time, and you would be working with cordage all the time. And Jacob's Ladder is a super, super interesting example because it's globally distributed, but it's not a simple string figure to make, right? So somehow there has to be more to it than people again and again reinventing this identical figure, which isn't particularly intuitive to make or simple. So there's a contrast to the knot study, right, which really was a follow-up to the string figure work, where we do find that simpler knots tend to be more widespread and there's a strong functional component to it, right? If you want to tie something securely, there is a kind of limited way of doing it quickly without using too much of your rope. Right? But the string figures are really just for play, for display, for animating a story, right? So there it's we are more confident in being able to identify these either patterns of cultural contact where people learned these from their neighbors, or in the case of Jacob's Ladder, actually a super deep transmission history. That is certainly our kind of suggestion. Maybe it's a bit wild, right? But our suggestion that basically the origins of this particular string figure making tradition goes back a very, very long time indeed.
0: You also point to other string figures, including one that is primarily found in Australia and the Southern Pacific. And forgive my pronunciation of this string figure, but it's the Na-Ubwebwe. And
1: that's close, yeah.
0: Is that close?
1: Close enough. Yeah.
0: Now, this figure, I noticed there's a map in your study, and it shows where these different figures are found around the world. As I just mentioned, Australia and the South Pacific. And I also noticed an icon for this particular figure in West Africa as well. And it seems a bit of an outlier. But when you're looking at these maps and when you're putting these maps together, where does your theorizing sort of come into play about how a figure that is primarily found in the South Pacific is also found in Western Africa?
1: Yeah, it's a really great question. So there are two particular regions in the world that are very rich in string figure traditions and that do form these regional sort of clusters. And that's the South Pacific, the island nations of Oceania, and the Arctic. And those are both regions that have very distinct population histories. So fundamentally we take this as quite a strong support of these string figure traditions having traveled into these regions with these original migrations and then circulated within those sort of spheres of interaction in those particular areas. The fact that we do get these outliers, we've tried to control for more recent contact facilitated by modern technologies by ignoring very recent reports of string figures. But of course people do invent. So these could be instances of what we could call convergence in this sort of cultural evolutionary process, independent innovation. You know, there is a limited universe of designs that people have explored. And we only usually have, you know, two hands. And I mean, there are string figures that where you use your mouth or your feet, but it's relatively rare, right? So there is still a kind of, there's a physical and design related limitation to what you can do, right? And it's not surprising that over time people would find the similar solutions to these things.
0: Now, talking about knots, I remember from my time in Scouts learning a whole bunch of different knots. If you tied one wrong, it often wouldn't work. It wouldn't hold. It would slip. It would be difficult to untie. It wouldn't work. So it seems to be that I can tie just a mess of string. Say I want to tie a stake down. I can just do overhand knot after overhand knot after overhand knot, and eventually something will stick and hold. But there's also a lot more efficient ways to tie a stake down to a tent with a rope. Is that sort of an example of why we can assume that knots were shared because of their function? Because if a whole, it has to work to be able to stick, right? It has to work to be able to be taught and to be used and to be shared. Otherwise, I mean, how can you tell somebody about this mess of a tent stake that I just tied down because I don't know how to tie any proper knots? It's a long question, but maybe you can unpack that a little bit.
1: Yeah, I think it's a good way to think about it is that there is a sort of a sweet spot for knots. You know, you can make super elaborate knots. And there are some parts of the world where this is being done. They often take on primarily sort of ornamental functions, right? But if your goal is to super securely tie that stake down, right, then you might want to go for a fairly robust, elaborate knot, right? But that takes time. It takes a lot of string, which back in the day would have been, you know, costly to make in terms of time and resources. And it's also cognitively much more demanding to remember, you know, 100 knots compared to the sort of standard, say, 6 or 7 knots that, say, most climbers or sailors or Boy Scouts would learn it as part of the sort of basic training, right? Then you've got all your bases covered and you're quite safe in terms of being able to adapt your knot tying to the different sort of functions that you're looking for, right? And humans try to economize all the time, right? If you can do something fast, it's better than doing something slow. If you can do something easy, if you learn something easily, it's better than learning it in a kind of cumbersome way. So the kind of knot assemblage that we found, one of the reasons why it's so stable globally is because these are probably close to the most optimal solutions for these different functions without overusing either cognitive or physical energy.
0: Now, I want to talk about knot theory and sort of the math that's involved when you and your team are looking at knots and string figures from around the world. What exactly is knot theory?
1: Yeah, so it's a kind of branch of mathematics, and you know, I'm not a mathematician, so this was also new to me. That explores the structure, it's the so-called topology of these strings. And I mean, mathematicians, it's a fairly theoretical part of maths, although it does have its applications now in the real world for sure. And it's like, so, you know, when you have numbers, you fundamentally, like, you count, and numbers are also originally were sort of mostly invented for accounting, but knot theory is more, algorithmic. So it's about the kind of flow of a mathematical figure effectively through itself. So, and that's sort of why it's so interesting. And then we use this subcomponent of knot theory called Gauss coding, which goes back to this German mathematician called Gauss, who originally thought about it, and that allows you to convert these shapes of these strings or string-like figures into a set of numbers.
0: And then by having that theory and that set of mathematical rules to abide by, then you're able to plug in your information and all of your different knot designs from around the world and effectively, I suppose, see where the comparisons are and see where the commonalities are. Is that correct?
1: That's the thing, right? People have actually tried this before. So there have been a number of sort of, well, slightly less successful solutions. And they tried to explore these ideas and kind of had a hunch that you should be able to somehow, you know, quantify these things. But they didn't have the right tools. And what we can do now, one thing is we can mathematically describe the shape of these string figures and knots. The other thing, of course, is we have all this beautiful metadata that is, you know, where they found, in what societies were they found, what languages do they speak, what kind of economic strategies do they pursue, how big are those populations, are they hunter-gatherers or pastoralists or industrialists? So there's a lot of rich additional information in addition to simply just the coordinates of where they're found, right, that we can use to really enrich this analysis.
0: Do you consider knots a form of language in a way?
1: I would sort of turn it around and say both are a form of cultural expression that we can use to infer these historical patterns of cultural evolution and of interaction. Language, of course, is a very distinct phenomenon in that sense, and extremely essential to human culture for communication and so on. But we have many other data at our disposal, like knots, other forms of material culture, and they often tell slightly different stories about contact, migration, dispersal, and so on. But we can use them in very similar ways to look for these relative patterns of relatedness across the world.
0: When you zoom out and you look at these patterns and you look, I had mentioned a map earlier in our interview about where Jacob's Ladder and other string figures are found around the world. When you look at these maps and you look at all this information, does it take you aback a little bit? It did to me. It seemed, one, unusual, and two, is emphasized my limited understanding of culture sharing and human migration of around the world. I mean, there's so much time that's involved in bringing these string figures and these knots around the world that stretch back thousands and thousands of years. It was this just surprising to you, seeing all this laid out on paper, I guess?
1: Definitely, yeah. What was surprising to us in that sense is that the string figure study in particular, which we really thought was, you know, exciting, and it was methodologically novel, and it's very strongly data driven. We have a superb data set. The analysis we think is really quite robust. It was remarkably difficult to publish. And we thought, okay, this is just so cool. And the patterns are so interesting. Obviously only to us and maybe to you, right? But hopefully to the listeners, I don't know. But we thought it was the results were extremely interesting. And not only do they allow us to say something about, migrations and cultural transmission that is otherwise quite difficult to access, but because there is this idea of embodied cognition, right, that a lot of procedures, complicated procedures, also tell us something about the way the brain works and the way that human cognition has developed, then string figures, because of their algorithmic nature, are really interesting in terms of thinking about how humans really came about in the way that they are today in the first place. Right? A lot of this thinking has focused on counting and on numbers, but this is a really, really late phenomenon, at least in terms of what we can access from the archaeological record. It really came about only with the first of cities and the need to account for goods and trade and so on, right? But this is a blip in the long history of humankind, right? Whereas string is a technology that is truly ancient and was absolutely essential to in 99% of our prehistory, right? So if string figures really were a form of sort of ethno-mathematics, an early form of training the mind to think in certain rigorous and procedural ways, then the emergence of string figure traditions, if it really goes back all these tens and thousands of years, right, is a really significant step in the way that kind of culture may have interacted with cognition in these populations.
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1: The more we try to make our case, the more we criticize, the more we defend, we get it caught in these cycles that just leave us further and further apart, further disconnected.
0: What a therapist's perspective can teach us about division. Then,
2: our ecosystems, our systems that we live in, are dependent on fire. Almost all of them have lived with fire and depend on fire.
3: Could the key to preventing wildfires actually be setting more fires? I'm Marty Peterson.
0: And I'm Gary Price. These stories in depth this week on your public affairs magazine, Viewpoints.
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0: When an argument goes bad, the original issue that started the conflict can get lost pretty fast. One person makes a point while the other gets defensive. Then comes the criticism, the pushback, and the need to prove who's right. Before long, you're not really sure where it's going, but you just want to come out on top. Psychotherapist Scott Gibbs has watched this back and forth play out many times while working with couples in therapy. But for nearly two decades, he's also been thinking about what happens when this same basic dynamic plays out on a much bigger scale, between communities, political groups, even countries. It's now been 25 years since the September 11th terrorist attacks. On that day, nearly 3,000 people lost their lives. For Gibbs and many of us, remembering 9/11 transports us back to where we were and what we were doing that day.
1: And I remember I was driving down in San Francisco, driving down the street, and I heard it on the radio, and it just kind of was shocking, for lack of a better term. Went into work. It was on the television. Watched, I believe, the second plane fly into the tower. And like everybody else, just really overwhelmed by it all. A person that I worked with had a close friend who was on the plane. We all, several of us, all went to college together. So I didn't know the person was on the plane, but I knew people who knew him. And, you know, the one of my colleagues ultimately ended up quitting his job and going into the military because of that. And, you know, it's just sort of one of those things that really has a profound impact on you.
0: At the time, Gibbs was in graduate school and remembers trying to make sense of how something like this could happen and what could push people toward this level of hate and violence.
1: If I'm being really totally, you know, open, there's a big part of me that feels a calling to try to heal division. It's why I became a marriage therapist. It's why I, you know, often feel myself mediating things. And so there was an element of that in this event, which was sort of a calling to me of like, okay, you need to try to do your part here.
0: That focus continued into his graduate work, and he wrote a paper examining why 9/11 happened and the extremist Islamic forces behind it. But Gibbs says even then, the explanation didn't feel complete.
1: I was never particularly comfortable with the article because it was one side. And I'm a believer that you can analyze things, but it's important to try to be understand that it's often a dynamic in conflict, and both sides need to be understood in order to understand the dynamic and the polarization that can occur and the, you know, then ultimately the inhumanity that can occur.
0: This question has become the basis of his new book titled Toward the Turning, Rethinking the Meaning of 9/11, The Clash of Civilizations and a Postmodern World. The book takes on some big topics about culture, identity, and global conflict, but one of the more universal questions it poses is, why do we react the way we do when we feel threatened? 9/11 created that feeling of fear and hate on a massive scale, and rightfully so, but it's also led down a path with no clear end.
1: It's shocking to us as Americans, shocking to us personally, if we know people impacted by this, and it just sort of hit us as a society. And I think ultimately then, as the dust settled, so to speak, that kind of piercing into vulnerability and the reaction to it caused some of the decisions, behaviors, policies that occurred in the years following, right, in the so-called war on terror, and even up until today. I mean, we still live in this sort of blast wave of it.
0: Gibbs says fear can make people pull closer to what feels familiar, like certain beliefs, family, or community. But it can also make anything outside of that circle seem more threatening. As a marriage therapist, he sees this same pattern play out between couples in conflict over and over. He says a version of this also shows up in politics.
1: We need to do a better job of listening and less talking. If you sort of look at the debates we seem to have, I mean, at the risk of generalizing, you know, nothing really changes. In fact, it probably works against us. People become more and more polarized. What happens when we listen, when someone feels heard, is that their nervous system settles, right? They open up, they relax, they're more likely to hear, and this sort of divisive cycle potentially decreases some.
0: In a 2024 study published in the Journal of Politics, Democrats and Republicans were brought together in online conversations about the 2020 election. Afterward, both sides reported less animosity toward the other party. The point isn't that talking suddenly gets people to agree, but it can make the person on the other side feel a little less distant and a little more human. Gibbs sees a similar pattern in his work with couples when each partner becomes fixated on their argument.
1: It does remind me a lot of polarization in, you know, in the room with couples, which is the more we try to make our case, the more we criticize, the more we defend, we get it caught in these cycles that just leave us further and further apart, further disconnected. And it's hard to reconcile because eventually it becomes contempt and withdrawal.
0: The pattern's familiar. People dig in, make assumptions, and start to see those they disagree with as the other side or the enemy. This doesn't mean every disagreement has a middle ground or that listening requires changing what you believe. He says it's more about recognizing when we're adding to the same division and hate that we're frustrated by.
1: I think it starts with each of us and really asking yourself, how do I participate in this? When am I critical? When am I blaming?

0: 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The story was written by our executive producer, Amira Zaveri. Sound designed by Jay Silvers. I'm Gary Price.
1: Coming up, a future where wildfires are year-round when Viewpoints returns.
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2: Over the past few months, it seems like there's always a wildfire in the news. From the western U.S. and Canada to several countries in Europe, these devastating fires are becoming harder to ignore. But are wildfires actually happening more often, or are we just hearing more about them? Hannah Payne, Climate Resilience Manager at the Center for Climate and Energy Solutions, says, yes, they are becoming more frequent. But more importantly, they're becoming more intense and dangerous.
3: We are seeing wildfires becoming both more frequent and more severe. And this is primarily because there are several different risk factors converging at the same time. I would say that climate change is really increasing some of the conditions that allow destructive wildfires to occur. And this includes extreme heat, longer droughts, drier vegetation, and then longer fire seasons. But when a lot of these underlying conditions around drought, heat, drier vegetation, which can increase the fuel available for a fire to become bigger, faster, come together, we see more intense and more destructive wildfires.
2: According to a UCLA study, forest fires now burn 10 times more acreage each year than they did in the 80s. The U.S. Forest Service also analyzed 35 years of weather data and found that fire seasons are starting earlier in the spring and lasting longer into the fall. And in some parts of the U.S., fire seasons are now more than a month longer than they were decades ago. And it's a cycle that can feed itself, too. U.S. Forest Service researchers found that carbon emissions from wildfires increased by 60% globally between 2001 and 2023. Those emissions add more heat-trapping gases to the atmosphere, contributing to rising global temperatures, which in turn can create the hotter, drier conditions that fuel more extreme fires.
3: Higher temperatures dry out soil, make forest vegetation an easier fuel for fires to catch and then spread, and then just generally create more available fuel, especially at that kind of ground level in both really rural forests, but also in what we call the wildland urban interface, which is the area where forest and development, usually residential.

0: special needs. The other piece is that in many places, wildfire risk is really influenced by decades of fire suppression. So this was kind of a policy and management approach that really focused on suppressing wildfires and didn't engage in a lot of active land management that could have reduced some of the fuels that are helping wildfires burn more actively and at a faster pace today.
1: Add all of these pieces together, and it's a perfect recipe for larger and more destructive fires. But along with threats to human life and property, wildfires also create a major health hazard through smoke. And you don't have to be anywhere near a fire to be impacted. In fact, wildfire smoke can travel thousands of miles, putting communities far from the flames at risk.
0: I think about wildfire smoke a lot, especially because the health impacts of wildfires often extend long after flames are out and really far away from the wildfire source itself. And so that means people who may not be exposed to the danger of the wildfire itself are still impacted by smoke thousands of miles away from a wildfire source. The reason this is really challenging and really scary is because wildfire smoke contains really fine particulate matter, which are just super small particles that can penetrate deep into our lungs and then enter the bloodstream. And this fine particulate matter, along with other pollutants, can aggravate asthma and other respiratory conditions, and is known to be associated with cardiovascular health risks and even mortality.
1: And wildfire smoke is a completely different beast from smoke you'd get from a bonfire or barbecue. As Payne explained, it contains tiny particles that can harm your lungs and make it harder to breathe. But wildfires are unique not only because of how long they can burn, but also because of the range of pollutants they release into the atmosphere.
0: The main difference between wildfire smoke and campfire smoke or bonfire smoke is scale, duration, and then the composition of smoke. So a campfire is typically a relatively small, short-term smoke exposure, right? You might sit around a campfire for 3 or 4 hours, and if smoke gets blown your way, you might move your camp chair so that you're not directly inhaling campfire smoke. Wildfires, on the other hand, can burn for weeks or months and then can expose entire communities to smoke continuously for days and sometimes even weeks, depending on weather patterns and fire behavior. The other thing is that wildfires often burn far more than just trees and brush. So wildfires can burn homes, vehicles, plastics, building materials, and other human-made products that create a much more complex mixture of pollutants that can be really toxic.
1: If you find yourself in the path of wildfire smoke, it's recommended that you limit your time outdoors and wear a mask when you do go outside. Payne also urges people to learn how to read air quality monitors and consider improving the air filtration in their homes. In fire-prone areas, builders should use fire-resistant home materials like concrete and steel, and homeowners can adopt fire-smart landscaping practices. But none of these actions address the source of the issue. Communities and governments also need to work together on fire prevention and resilience, which can include managing fire fuels through practices like tree and forest thinning. Another tool is prescribed fire, intentionally setting controlled fires under specific weather conditions to clear fuels. According to Victoria Donovan, assistant professor of forest management at the University of Florida, this can help reduce the amount of material available to burn and lower the risk of a larger uncontrolled wildfire in the future.
0: Our ecosystems, our systems that we live in, are dependent on fire. And so a big thing that we need to consider is coexistence with fire. We can't remove fire from ecosystems, and so we have to figure out how to cope with fire. And that can come from a number of different ways, right? First of all, a lot of people utilize prescribed fire to manage fuels and benefit ecosystems. So we can utilize things like prescribed fire to reduce wildfire risk around areas that we live in.
1: Donovan says that historically, the Western U.S. and Great Plains burned much more frequently, in large part because indigenous communities used prescribed fire to manage the land. Today, those areas burn less often, but when they do, the fires can be much more catastrophic. So why the change? A Stanford study found that the risk of a severe fire drops by 92% in areas that have experienced low severity fire. That's because smaller fires clear out vegetation and other fuels that could otherwise feed a more severe fire. And when carefully managed, small, controlled fires can also help maintain healthy, resilient ecosystems.
2: A lot of places in the western United States are experiencing detrimental impacts from wildfires because the fires are burning outside of historical fire regime characteristics. So they're burning hotter, they're burning more frequently, and this can be detrimental. But there's a lot of systems where fire burned frequently and we've removed it, where we suspect, or there's evidence to show, that these fires could actually be beneficial to the ecosystem itself. So in the Great Plains, for instance, we have grasslands that would have burned extremely frequently, as I mentioned, sometimes less than every 2 years. And we've removed fire from those systems. And so what we're seeing is things like woody encroachment. We have eastern red cedar is a big problem across a lot of the Great Plains. And that causes ecosystem degradation. It's bad for productivity for ranchers and farmers who are raising cattle. And so there's a lot of negative impacts.
1: However, Donovan acknowledges that while fire can help ecosystems, it still poses a threat to people and to their development, once again raising the question of how can we coexist with fire? Donovan says it will take collaboration between scientists, government agencies, landowners, and community organizations. It's also important to bring fire education into schools to help prevent accidental ignitions from things like campfires and smoking. But above all, she says, we have to accept that fire is a fundamental part of our world and learn how to live with it safely.
2: It's important to kind of distinguish between all fire is bad versus wildfire. You know, we want to prevent uncontrollable fires that are going to pose a risk to human life and settlement. But there are still fires that are extremely important for us to actually do that, as well as manage ecosystems and their benefits.
1: To find out more about Hannah Payne, Victoria Donovan, and all our featured guests, visit viewpointsradio.org. 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
9: This is Viewpoints Explained. I'm Ebony McMorris. 2 years ago, cell phone bans were still something of an experiment. At the time, we reported that at least 15 states had passed policies that banned phones in classrooms. Since then, the number has more than doubled. As of June, Education Week reported that 39 states have now adopted the policy. In some schools, phones stay in backpacks. In others, students have to lock their phones in magnetic pouches until the end of the day. For many parents, the big question that lingers is, are these rules actually working? A national study released this this year looked at schools using lockable phone pouches. Teachers said personal phone use among these students fell from 61% to just 13%. But less phone use doesn't automatically mean a more focused classroom. In the first 3 years of the phone ban, test scores stayed about the same, and so did attendance numbers. The first year also brought some friction with disciplinary actions and detention rates increasing as students adjusted to the no phone policy. However, over time, these numbers went down and more students reported feeling better overall. Looking ahead, experts say that the results are more complicated than phones out, grades up. Removing one big distraction doesn't always make young people more engaged. Two big challenges for schools moving forward are how to improve attention spans and build better, healthier habits around technology in general. Another big focus point is creating an environment where young people are genuinely excited about learning. Back-to-school season always brings change, and this is one change that has a lot of support. That's Viewpoints Explained for this week. I'm Ebony McMorris.

0: Welcome to Culture Crash, where we examine what's new and old in entertainment. Would you marry a complete stranger the first time you ever met? If you answered no, then you're not a candidate for the Peacock reality show aptly titled Married at First Sight. The show's premise is that alleged experts choose 14 strangers to make up 7 marriages, and the brides and grooms never meet until they get married at the altar, all dressed up in wedding gowns and fancy suits. The camera crews then follow these couples around for the first weeks of their marriages as they try to adjust to life together, build a bond, and hopefully fall in love. By the end of the show, each couple decides if they will stay married or get divorced. If that sounds wild to you, then I've got some good news. The show recently aired its 20th season, which delivered in spades when it came to unintentional comedy, cringeworthy embarrassing moments, and a real look at the gender dynamics and relationship trends evident in the modern heterosexual dating and marriage scenes. Season 20 includes examinations of generational traumas and their impact on descendants working to create lasting marriages, and disagreements over what the proper timeline for sexual activity in a new relationship is, as well as a pickleball enthusiast and thrill seeker who seems dead set on ensuring his wife shares every single one of his passions and interests at any cost. Like all good reality TV, Married at First Sight may enrage you and spark new debates with partners and friends by offering an edited but undeniably considered take on what it means to be alive right now. Married at First Sight is streaming on Peacock. I'm Evan Rook.
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1: Welcome to Minnesota Matters. I'm Tasha Radel. Joining me this week are MNN's John Anderson, Sean Maloney, and Mike Grimm. Your go-to crew for what's making news, noise, and headlines across the North Star State. From the Capitol to the cornfield, from Main Street to the lakeshore, if it matters in Minnesota, we've got it covered. 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Here's what we're diving into this week. The formation of the State Office of Inspector General is shaping up. Key takeaways from the 2026 Minnesota State Fair poll. Gopher football is ramping up, but first. A Duluth firefighter reflects on the 25th Remembrance Anniversary of 9/11. Joining me today is Fire Chief Sean Crochet.
2: I think it's important to me. I was actually on the job. I wasn't working that day. I was off duty, but I started with the Duluth Fire Department in 1997, so I had a few years in. I was actually playing morning hockey that day at the arena, Mars Arena here in Duluth, and the attendant came out and said, holy cow, you guys got to see this. You know, kind of got off the ice, and there's TVs in the main concession stand area, and was kind of watching it there and thought, what the heck, you know, just like, I think everybody really surprised and not knowing what's going on. And then, you know, went home and actually saw like the second plane hit from home, and then was literally glued to TV all day. And then I went back on duty the next day, and, you know, kind of the reality of was all starting and, you know, settling in at that point in time. And, started getting questions, you know, how do we handle something like this here in Duluth? Of course, we don't have high rises that are anywhere near the Twin Towers height, but just any type of major emergency like that. And it really kind of changed some of the things. We had discussions and, you know, training evolutions and different things, how we would look at stuff like this. And but I think it was one of those things that really made you think about the actual dangers of being a firefighter and some of the things that you don't expect going into a building like that. You know, like I said, we don't have anything anywhere near that size, but a lot of times you kind of think of it as you're just going to go in and put it out. You know, you're going to go in, you're going to help people, you're going to put out the fire. We always talk about building collapse and different, there's a million different things of training that we go through, but they're so, you know, few and far between that, although it's always there and it's always a concern, you don't always think of it as a real reality. And so that kind of set in. And then just reflecting on your family and, you know, it sounds cliche that whether you're a police officer, firefighter, or other EMS, public safety worker, that, you know, this could be your last day. Like, you might not come home and, you know, to your family. And we always talk about that during training. And what was a good shift is everybody went home. And, you know, that day, obviously, 343 people didn't go home. And then, of course, all the civilians and, you know, 3,000 people approximately and whatnot, not just the firefighters. So so that was kind of a thing. I think what's important now, you know, as we look at it 25 years later, reflecting on how things have changed in with our young people on our fire department. My daughter is actually a Duluth firefighter. She's going to be 22 here in just a couple weeks on September 24th. So, you know, she wasn't alive when this happened. You know, just seeing it on TV or hearing about it is not the same, obviously, as witnessing it. And I think the farther along it goes, just having our people, our young people, especially specifically here, our young firefighters, hear the stories from the people who are working here, working on the job, hear the things that we've gone through and trying to relate to it a little bit more of as a realistic thing, as opposed to just something on TV or like a movie. Is this even real? You know, it's hard to relate to it when you weren't there. You didn't remember it. You didn't see it firsthand. And so I think that's a big thing for me the last couple of years, especially doing the STAIR event with my daughter was more meaningful for me. Of course, like I said, that reflection and kind of what's important, you know, being family and the camaraderie that we have here at the fire department is different. It's different than a normal job, 9-to-5 type job where you have coworkers, but when you, you know, when you're here and you eat together and you sleep together and you shower together and you do everything together, it's just a different, it's a different working relationship. And you are literally putting your lives in the hands of your teammates here. Not always daily, but certainly at times. And I think that's one of the things, you know, some of my takeaways and some of the things I think about.
3: And then, Sean, two things that popped in my mind that really stuck out. You know, you talked about the younger generations not really, I guess, grasping the concept of 9/11. So I was just thinking when I was in history class, it would be like the Civil War, Vietnam, the War of 1812. Is that kind of your thoughts on it? Like they just didn't experience it. So they're only seeing it through the eyes of maybe print and TV, and now thank goodness to you as a father, you know, through your eyes.
2: Yeah, I think that is something that, you know, it's not just reading it in a book, and of course, you know, you see it, there's video footage, but then it's also then become politicized, and it's even, you know, is this propaganda? Did this really happen? You know, conspiracy theories, did the government start it themselves? You know, like all those things where you're like, yeah, but I was there, you know, and who knows? I don't want to put thoughts into people's minds or whatever. But, you know, it just makes it less real. Because if you're only reading about it or only hearing about it, you know, secondhand or whatever the case may be, I think it is different. You know, it's hard for me to think. I think about, like you just said, you know, even school, but like listening to both my grandfathers were in World War II, and hearing their stories and their personal experiences is different than watching a documentary on World War II on TV, for example. You know, and I think that's kind of a similar thing where talking to the younger generation that we have now coming up that are, you know, like I said, weren't even born then, and telling them, well, this is what I saw, this is what I had, knowing people who were there. I know Assistant Commissioner Cunningham, who works for the Department of Public Safety for Minnesota. He, at the time, worked for a fire department in Connecticut. And, you know, he was there. He was at Ground Zero as a, you know, called in to help out after, you know, after the fact and help searching for bodies and things. And hearing those stories and other stories from people who were actually there is even different than just seeing it on, you know, in the media.
1: 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More Minnesota Matters after this.
4: 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Because football's exciting. 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Just like playing the lottery. Minnesota Lottery. I'm in. Must be 18 or older to play.
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1: Welcome back to Minnesota Matters. I'm Tasha Radel. 3 months from now, Minnesota's choice for the first office of Inspector General to stop fraud should be whittled down to just a few candidates. The Advisory Commission overseeing the process and making recommendations to the governor is working quickly to meet the deadline. MNN's John Anderson talks with Senator Eric Putnam, who updates us on the progress so far.
6: Eric, let's start with, you had the first meeting. A lot of work to be done in a short amount of time. What were your impressions of the commission's first meeting as you work towards hiring the state's first OIG?
7: Well, this work has always been deeply bipartisan, which is something I've appreciated about it. It's something we've been working on for a couple of years now. It did get a little bit delayed because of inaction on the part of the Minnesota House, unfortunately, because we passed the bill to start this process a year ago.
6: Right.
7: But unfortunately, the House didn't do anything about it until more recently. But that first meeting was a very productive one. You know, I was impressed and glad that we elected a Senate DFL chair and a House GOP vice chair, another sign that we're going to work together on this. Mm-hmm. And it was very practical and very concrete. You know, we talked about how many candidates we wanted, where we were going to get candidates from, what we thought a good candidate would be. And that's because the big imperative here is we got to find someone who's good and good because they're independent. It can't be something that's seen as too closely affiliated with the legislature or the executive. It has to be someone who's going to do their own thing.
6: Yeah.
7: And that's a big part of what we're looking for.
6: Yeah. If you could visualize what your perfect candidate looks like, what would he or she, what qualities would they have?
7: You know, I think, well, independence obviously would be the top value or aptitude, someone who's able to focus on a problem and solving it. I think some background in law enforcement would be wise. That's something we talked about in the commission, you know, whether that's judicial or in law enforcement, some kind of background around those kinds of issues I think would be pretty helpful, especially given the subpoena power and the folks that are going to be supervising. So I think those are a couple things. Apparently, there's an actual certification to be an inspector general, which is not something I was aware of.
6: Okay.
7: So we're going to have to find someone who has that certification and that education. And that's a part of this thing is we're realizing this is going to be an active process, not a passive one where we sit back and look at job applications, but one where we're actually out recruiting to get the best person we possibly can. Because I don't think there's a whole bunch of inspector generals just hanging out somewhere for us to find them.
6: Right. It's a lot of work and yet a short deadline. Do you have any concerns about getting this to the governor on time?
7: No, I think we'll be okay. We have until December 14th to make our recommendations.
6: Yeah.
7: The commission as a whole, as we discussed it, said we were hoping to forward maybe three names so that we would have absolute confidence in those three names that we could then send to the governor and the governor can make that decision. I don't think we're going to have like a billion applications. And I think we're going to be strategic enough in the recruitment process that once we start looking at people, it should be reasonably efficient, I think. I know that's a strange thing to say about government, but I'm optimistic.
6: Yeah. How confident are you? And you've seen this whole thing play out from the very beginning. I don't know if we can put the idea behind the OIG that it's going to completely wipe out fraud once and for all in Minnesota. But are you confident that the right person can do a pretty darn good job of at least eliminating almost all of it?
7: Oh, absolutely. You know, one of the problems that we've had is the lack of consistency in agencies, procedures, and cultures. So we've needed someone outside of the agencies to kind of let them know that someone's watching and to show them how to do this stuff right. Because you have some agencies that have done a fantastic job when it comes to accountability. Like, for example, the Department of Agriculture. They do a wonderful job catching folks who are trying to do shenanigans with their grants. And that actually happens in agriculture. And then MDA catches them. Mm. But you have other agencies that struggle in much different ways. You know, we did actually make some of those changes. You know, as chair of Ag, we changed how MDA processes grants, even though they were doing well. Now they can do even better. And we did the same thing with the Department of Veterans Affairs. But still, both of those agencies would benefit from an external, independent voice and set of eyes to make sure that all the agencies are taking it as seriously as we all should.
6: Yeah, that's a good point. Not all agencies are doing a bad job at this. There's just a few, and it seems like they're grabbing all the headlines.
7: That's exactly it. And that's part of the thing that bothers me about the whole fraud situation that we have. It's a serious problem, but we've had a lot of unserious narratives spun out around it. And the first thing you got to do is actually understand the problem before you can start complaining about the absence of a solution.
6: You haven't set your next meeting date yet, right?
7: No. So we formed a subcommittee of four members. I can't remember who the other three are, but I'm one of them.
6: No worries. Okay.
7: And we're going to look through the, it's Croon, myself, Matt Norris, and then the other Republican House member.
6: Oh, okay.
7: So those four of us are on a subcommittee to look at the first batch of applications that we get.
6: No. Oh, okay.
7: And do a first round of kind of vetting. And that's set up, I think, for, I want to say late September, early October. And then we make a set of recommendations and bring forward a bunch of candidates to the whole commission that then gets winnowed down to the three that we hope to send on to the governor.
1: Once the new governor makes their choice for the first inspector general, the Minnesota Senate must then approve the choice. Thanks again to MNN's John Anderson and Senator Eric Putnam of St. Cloud. More Minnesota Matters after this. Stay tuned. Welcome back to Minnesota Matters. I'm Tasha Radel. The state fair has come and gone, and the poll results always offer a good look at the issues that matter to Minnesotans. MNN's Sean Maloney chats with Hamline University political science professor David Schultz about what stands out from the final tabulations.
8: Well, state fair's come and gone, Professor. election season fully in swing. I think one of the cool, unique things about the State Fair is the House of Representatives State Fair poll. And I do want to get into some of the results and maybe the takeaways and all of that. But
7: sure.
8: Why don't you let us know, or what is it about this poll in particular that maybe makes it unique? Because, you know, we get KSTP polls, we get so many different polls over the course of a campaign season that candidates are going to use for whatever messaging they want to use for. What is it about the State Fair poll, though, that makes it maybe a little unique compared to those other ones?
7: Well, it's clearly on one level, you know, quote, not a scientific poll in the sense of, you know, the KSTP poll, you know, the one that public radio does, is, you know, being done by professional pollsters, doing by scientific, you know, supposedly random selections or some type of qualified, you know, methodology. But what we've learned with those polls in the last few years is that they're becoming less and less reliable. You know, people aren't picking up their phones, hard track people down, et cetera, et cetera. And so I mention this because, first off, what has always made this poll so unique is that on one level, it's a somewhat random selection of people, you know, who show up at the State Fair. You know, we're getting, you know, what is it, like 1.6, 1.7? I don't know what the final number was this year, you know, but a lot of people show up to the state. You know, not everybody does the poll. There's, again, a little bit of self-selection, but you get a pretty good spectrum of what people are thinking. And it's also a little bit more in depth in the sense that it's not just filling out a questionnaire. You know, people have a chance to talk, have candidates love to go there, you know, because they get to, have real face time with voters and constituents. And so it offers, especially in an age now when traditional polling has become so unreliable, it's now become, I think, maybe not a bad gauge of where people are, what are thinking about. And in Minnesota, generally, I say that the fall campaign season doesn't start until the State Fair. Most of us are not thinking about politics during the summer. And it's a problem, of course, even with the primary. You know, the primary's in the summer. But once it gets to the State Fair, people start to think about politics again.
8: Yeah, absolutely. You look at the poll itself, want to dive into, you know, kind of the results here a little bit. I think 9,600 fairgoers took it, which is pretty on par with years past. So it's good to see that there's not a drop off in people that are, you know, engaged in taking part. But 12 questions kind of ranging from, gun violence, immigration enforcement, a lot of different stuff in there. What were some of the biggest kind of takeaways for you from the poll? 12 questions, so kind of a handful there, but what were some of the big takeaways for you?
7: Well, I mean, for me, to a large extent, when I look at the polling results, you know, one of the things that it tells me is that on one level, neither of the political parties in terms of where they stand captures where I think most of Minnesota public opinion is. And what I mean by that is that I'm not quite sure if I want to use the analogy, but I use it in my class a lot of times, is that a lot of the American public, in, let's say in Minnesota here, looks at the two parties like two different restaurants. You know, each restaurant has a menu of what's on the menu, what they believe in, et cetera, et cetera. And I think Minnesotans in this poll, this is what struck me here, you know, there are some things that they like from one menu, that is from one party, some things they like from the other menu, maybe not quite in the quantities that both of them are providing, you know, so there's support for what? Law and order, but there's also support for addressing gun violence. There's a concern about, about fraud in Minnesota. I mean, so the public, I think, in this survey showed me is more nuanced, if that's the word I'm looking for, more nuanced than I think where the two parties are on the issues.
8: I think the gun violence in particular, I think it was, three quarters of the respondents in the fair support the banning of possession of semi-automatic military-style assault weapons in Minnesota. Do you think that says more about, you know, who is taking the poll itself at the fair, or do you think there actually is maybe a little bit of kind of a change? Because 75%, I mean, it'll be determined to see what lawmakers actually do come legislative session, but three quarters is no small number.
7: Yeah, first off, I think you're right. There's a little bit of self-selection, but if you look at national polling data also too, if you ask the question of people, do you support gun control? The phrase gun control is highly charged, and you're going to get, you know, it's like saying Second Amendment. It's highly charged. You're going to get predictable responses across a variety of things. But
9: when you start to talk through now and ask people questions like, do you support a ban on assault-style weapons? How about background checks? How about 24-hour waiting periods? You start to see nationwide huge majorities supporting these measures, because it's kind of separating what I call kind of the politics from the policy. And so it doesn't surprise me. I mean, especially also in light of, shooting this past year and so forth like that. It doesn't surprise me, that especially in Minnesota, given the violence that we saw, that you would see 3/4 of it, because that more or less mirrors what we know nationwide. Again, ask the question, do you support these specific policy measures?
1: MNN's Sean Maloney and Hamline University political analyst David Schultz. More Minnesota Matters after this final break. Stay tuned.
10: 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Oh!
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1: Welcome back to Minnesota Matters. I'm Tasha Radel. Golden Gopher backup quarterback Max Shikanjanski of Stillwater was able to play in last week's 59-7 blowout season, opening win over Eastern Illinois. Eminent sports director Mike Grimm spoke with him about the experience.
10: Stillwater, Minnesota, it's Max Shikanjanski. He got a chance to get in last week at quarterback, scored another touchdown. First of all, good to see you. And, man, when you've had your opportunity, you've had a nose for the end zone, huh?
12: I know, a little bit. But, all credit to my teammates. They make it easy on me. Our wide receivers are making plays, all that type of stuff. So it was fun. It was fun to get in, in front of the fans on the home opener. So I just hope it brings more confidence to the team as the season goes on.
10: With the touchdown on the play fake, you fooled the radio announcer. He thought you handed it off. So I don't know who that radio guy is, but you did a nice job on that.
12: I know. I saw the video. I saw the running backs got it, and then I kept it. But yeah, it was a great announce. So yeah, I mean, it was awesome.
10: With that, in terms of play fake and doing all that, I watch you guys before practice. A lot of that, I mean, that's why you do it, right? And you put in all the work in terms of carrying out the play fake, mm-hmm. showing that you when you have it that you might not when you do. You don't, all those things. Talk me through those fundamentals and how it likely helped you score on that play.
12: Yeah, no, we do that stuff every practice. We always carry out our fakes, all that type of stuff, just because you never know who's looking at you. You read a few guys on the edge, and if they, crash down, you're always looking at those guys. So I pulled it, I saw my read, and the coaches gave me confidence to do that. Coach Harbaugh said that before the play. Know who your reads are and it ended up working out just like last year. But we do that every practice. Carry out or fake, don't carry out or fake. Like, we always want to carry it out. Just, you never know who you're going to hold, and you never know who it's going to impact, and it always helps the run at the end of the day.
10: I'm sure for you, you were hoping that the game would go the way that it did. Heavy favorite, so you're likely hoping it does. So it looks like it's headed that way. Take me through your mentality then once it looked like, okay, this is it looks like I'm going to get my opportunity here at some point.
12: Yeah, it was just cool seeing the offense score as many points as they did, and then the defense obviously holding them. Obviously all our starters, they gave me the chance to be able to go in, so credit to them. But once I went in, I was just prepared all week like it was every other game. So when we went in, Coach Harbaugh was still calling the offense, and we executed well. But it was really all credit to the guys that started the game and that scored all the points, and obviously our defense who held them, that allowed me to go in the game.
10: How important is that for you to get in game activity, feel comfortable in front of a crowd? And I thought the coaching staff did a nice job. They didn't just say, hey, hand it off, mm-hmm. hand it off, hand it off. You were able to do some stuff, including scoring a touchdown and throwing the ball a little bit.
12: Yeah, no doubt. I appreciate Harbaugh for calling the game plan as he would. A few of the plays we ran, or all the plays we ran, were in the game plan as if Drake was in the game. So it was cool. It was awesome to be able to throw the ball around. And then, obviously, with Brady going in right after, that was awesome to see. They scored a touchdown on that last drive of the game. But you know, it was cool. It was fun to throw the ball around, you know, get in. Just game planning all week, you know, you live for those moments, and that's why you practice, why you play.
10: Right. With the quarterback room, we always call it a room. You got, as you mentioned, Drake, a good sharp opener. It looked like a lot of people talking about, you know, his talent, and then you mentioned Palmer comes in after you, and there's other guys kind of also trying to knock on that door. What's the room like right now?
12: Yeah, it's probably the best quarterback room I've ever been a part of, and. You know, Max Brosmer might get mad at me for saying that, but, you know, our room is so close-knit. I mean, we were in, from the past 8 months, we've had four different guys that have been able to compete for that backup spot, and it's been great. It's pushed me. I know it's pushed them. And when you're done with practice, you know, we all go hang out. You know, we're in fall camp, and we're going to eat together. So, you know, there's no bad relationships in the quarterback room. It doesn't matter if you're a freshman with Owen or Brady. You know, we're all hanging out. We're all best friends outside of the quarterback room. But inside the quarterback room, you know, we know what we need to get done. Drake played phenomenal. I mean, what was he, 19 for 22, something like that. But it doesn't get much better than that. But him playing well, you know, gives everyone else confidence. And it's just, I mean, the quarterback room in general, and it all starts with really Coach Harbaugh and Keegan and Coach Shula and Coach Sheehan. They all do a great job of coaching all that stuff. We always, you know, sometimes we've had long days in fall camp, and we go through life talks. You know, it's not always football, which it's a good balance. But, you know, it starts with them, and, you know, I feel like it brings everyone else closer.
10: Of course, you're a legacy guy here with your dad being a former basketball player. You had a pretty good basketball career in high school as well. As now you've been through the rigors here, you've got an impact, you've got a role on this team. What's it mean to you to wear that maroon and gold like your dad did in a different sport, but yet not only wear it, but you're a part of this that, you know, it's not just a guy standing on the sideline. You're a guy that has an impact here.
12: Yeah, you know, I've gotten asked quite a few times, do I regret not playing basketball? And I always tell them no. Like, I never regret it. You know, growing up here, it was a dream to play for the Gophers. It doesn't matter. Honestly, I never thought football. I always thought basketball, but it was a dream to wear the M and to be able to do that. You know, sometimes I'm outside in practice and I kind of look around the stadium and it's like, this is surreal. Like, this is what I dreamed about, basketball or football. It doesn't matter. And to be able to be on this campus, you know, be around these guys and being coached by one of the best coaches in the nation, I feel like it really is a dream come true. And, you know, I'm a competitive guy, so I obviously always want to play. But, you know, it's not my turn right now, and that's okay with me. You know, I'm always going to prepare like it's a game, prepare like I'm going to play. And I give, you know, I try and push Drake as much as I can. And I obviously know how talented he is. I mean, he's going to be a draft pick one day, whenever that is. And it's awesome to see him. He pushes me to be my best, and I push him to be his best. So, you know. I mean, it really is a dream come true playing here, and I don't regret it one single bit.
13: 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Well, that's going to do it for this week's edition of Minnesota Matters. 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I'm Tasha Radel.
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16: How do the rich get richer? Jim, today we're going to answer that question. Did you know the richest 1% of our country owns 29% of all wealth? 90% of our country owns just 23%. This difference keeps growing and will continue to grow. Today, we're going to talk about why that growth is fixed into our system.
17: Well, Terry, this sounds complicated and not something that could easily be remedied.
16: Hey, we've got 30 minutes, Jim. We can talk all the way through it, sort of.
17: Okay.
16: It's a simple explanation, and by the end of the show, listeners are going to be able to understand it.
17: You said something that I think stopped a lot of people, including me, in their tracks. The top 1% of our richest people in the country control 29% of all wealth. That's incredible.
16: Well, it's true, and it just keeps going up. It has been this whole century.
17: Well, we know, Terry, that wealth in our country is very concentrated, but perhaps you should talk more about the details.
16: Great. And a word to the warning here to all our listeners, we're going to have some numbers today. But the specific numbers are necessary because things like this. In 2019, the Brookings Institute published a study of wealth in America. It showed that Americans have a total of $98 trillion in wealth and $113 trillion in assets. There's a difference, and today we're going to talk about wealth.
17: Okay, and what is that difference, Terry?
16: So wealth is the measure of net worth. That is all assets minus all debt. Assets are the top line, of course. If your house is worth $300,000 and you owe $200,000, then that house is a $300,000 asset, but it only adds $100,000 to your wealth. On the other hand, if you have a $1 million house and you owe nothing, that's a lot of net worth slash wealth. They're the same thing. However, if you owe $990,000 on the $1 million house, it does not add much to your wealth.
17: Okay, well, that sounds relatively simple. So wealth is the real measure of who is rich and who is not.
16: Well, Jim, I think friends and loved ones might measure who is rich and who is not, but that's not what we're talking about today. Today we're talking about money, money, money. So you are correct, and that's why we need to talk about wealth. In 1989, the lowest 90% of the U.S. population held 33% of all wealth. By 2016, that number had been reduced to 23% of all wealth. In the same time period, the wealth share of the top 1% increased from 30% to 40%. So now, in total, the 90% that make up the middle class have less in total than the 1%. Jim, let's make that personal. Here's some numbers, but listen carefully. About 330 million people live in the United States, so 3.3 million are in the top 1%. These 33 million people own 40% of the $98 trillion of America's net worth. This is an average of $12 million per person. If you're in the top 1%, man, woman, child, infant, whatever, your average net worth is $12 million. Again, that's not what they own. This is what they own above their debt. The flip side of that, Jim, is that the bottom 90%, about 300 million people, own just $24 trillion. That's an average of about $70,000 per person. So the difference is huge.
17: Wow. Well, Terry, not only is that shocking, but you also threw a lot of numbers out at us here.
16: Okay, let me put it another way. The wealthiest 1% now control more wealth than the entire middle class.
17: Well, how did that happen?
16: Well, Jim, that's the second half of the show today, but I need to lay out a little bit more background first.
17: Okay.
16: So most of the stocks, 70% of publicly traded stocks, are owned by what they call institutional investors. These are pension plans, insurance companies, big banks, and the top 1% of the population. On the other hand, most of the debt is owed by the middle class, including mortgages, credit cards, and student loans. Really, really, really rich people don't have mortgages, credit card debt, or student loan debt. So this debt is generally owed to publicly held banks and other publicly held companies.
17: Well, you know, there's been more discussion, especially recently, about the opportunity gap as it pertains to people of color. And we know that people of color have less wealth than their Caucasian counterparts. It seems that for an accumulation of wealth, one really key factor is home ownership. And we know that home ownership for people of color tends to lag behind white people. Is this part of the problem, or is it far more complicated than that?
16: it's far more complicated than that in terms of that the home ownership number feeds into it in terms of the mortgages going to the banks. We'll see how this works in the second half, but the difference between $70,000 and $12 million per person is a lot more than just home equity loans. So let me give you a quick review.
17: Sure.
16: All of this money is generated and keeps flowing to the top 1% in something called acceleration of capital, or the capital cycle. The 1% wealthiest Americans have more wealth invested in the markets than the bottom 90% combined. By that, I mean the stock market. Stock market goes up. Maybe it helps you and me a little bit, but the people that have $12 million invested, it helps them a lot. So this small group owns the big company. The middle class spends most of its money, including its debt repayments, with publicly held companies. So most of our money in the bottom 90% of the country goes to the richest 1% of the country every time we spend money.
17: Huh. Well, that's rather depressing, Terry, but tell us more about the process of how this acceleration of wealth actually happens.
16: Okay, Jim. So it starts with publicly held companies. A publicly held company is anything that's traded on one of the major stock exchanges. McDonald's, Macy's, Target, General Motors, General Electric, Bank of America, et cetera, et cetera, et cetera. Basically, any company that you find in different places around the country is probably a publicly held company. These companies are owned not publicly, really. They're really owned by the shareholders. And the shareholders, as a whole, are a very small percentage of the public. Again, 70% of these stocks are owned by 1% of the population. Get that again, Jim? 70% are held by 1% of the people.
17: Okay, shocking again.
16: So when you spend money at just about any chain restaurant or retail store, pay back your credit card, your student loans or mortgage to the big banks, most of this money goes to the top 1% of the population.
17: Well, a very small and apparently elite group. Terry, how does this wealth inequality happen?
16: Okay, now watch carefully, because this is the cycle right here. Let's say a family spends $8,000 per month. They're making $100,000 a year. One-third of that goes right to the federal government. They pay their mortgage, probably to somebody like Wells Fargo or Bank of America. Then they pay their car loans, insurance, student loan debt. All of this is going to publicly traded companies. Now, they have a little extra money, so they buy some clothes, go to the restaurants, go to the movies. All that money is spent on publicly traded companies. Now, they go to the grocery store and buy national brands, which are held by publicly traded companies. Pretty soon, it's clear, I'll make it up, they spend $6,000 a month with publicly traded companies. That money goes mostly to the 1%, except for the local employees and vendors. So let's just say 25%, that is $2,000, is not spent on publicly traded companies. You with me so far?
17: Well, no, frankly, you've lost me in the math.
16: Okay. So the precise math is not important. It's the cycle that counts. So our family is spending 80% of its money going to the 1% and 20% staying local. The local employees then send their paychecks. They repeat the cycle, again, largely spending on publicly held companies. So starting with the $8,000 a month our first family had, we're now down to $2,000 a month because they've given $6,000 to publicly traded companies. So of that 2,000 in the second cycle with the second families, the local employees and workers and those who work for privately held companies, they spend 80% of theirs, which means 25% stays local. That's $500. Then that $500 gets spent again, and now we're down to 25% of that, which is $125. So within a matter of a month or two, our family's $8,000 has all been transferred from a middle-class family to the publicly traded companies, which are loaned largely by the 1% of the population.
17: Okay, but here's a question. So, yes, these are large, national, sometimes international companies, but they have their own local employees. Doesn't more of that revenue they generate filter back into the local economies?
16: Yes, but how do they spend it? So think about it this way. The Fortune 500 companies employ about 15-20% of the total workforce. So if you're going to really go into these numbers, you'd have to account for global trading, local rents, employees paid by publicly traded companies.

0: by and large, the majority of the money that's spent goes to the 1%.
1: Well, Terry, taking all of the numbers you've just told us out of the equation, in a nutshell, how do the rich get richer?
0: Well, actually, Jim, why this wealth gap continues to increase actually has an answer that's quite simple and elegant.
1: Okay.
0: Jim, the rich get richer because we buy things from them.
1: So you're telling me we're the enablers, essentially.
0: We are the enablers. We are the ones who decide how to spend our money. And, you know, we can choose to spend it however we want. And frankly, if you want to go someplace that's easier, maybe cheaper, maybe has more selection than the local boutique, you know, the publicly traded company can be a good option for you. But as we're making the decisions, I think it's good to be informed about why it is that 90% of our country is making less real income and has less real wealth than the richest 1%.
1: Well, we certainly can't fix this problem in the time we have remaining, but it strikes me that when we see these buy local movements, even American Express, the credit card company, I think has a buy local day they designate every year. And they try to incentivize their cardholders to buy merchandise at local stores. Terry, how effective do you think these buy local movements are? And you brought up a good point. You said, okay, you certainly can buy local, but probably a small retailer will have a more limited selection. Probably most of the items will be at a higher price point than a larger retailer. And with that in mind, how can you incentivize people to go spend locally when they may end up having less selection and paying more money?
0: Well, one of the core principles of economics is that people will act in their own self-interest in response to motivators. And all else being equal, cheaper is better. All else being equal, better quality is better. So what has been developed is a very efficient, economically efficient system using overseas labor, using cheap goods acquired from abroad, crushing acquisition costs by mass buying. All of those things that the big publicly traded companies can do, they have created a dilemma that it is a sacrifice to spend more money for something that is not of the same quality, or it's harder to find, or it's not exactly what you want. And so the buy local movements have gotten some traction, but ultimately they're fighting uphill, because they are economically inefficient. So, my advice to people is buy where you want to buy. However, I think it's important to understand why it is that the rich are getting richer.
1: Well, Terry, this brings to mind something, of course, the current COVID-19 pandemic. And that's been problematic from so many different aspects. But one thing that troubles me as we talk about this, you know, the smaller retailers were always challenged, but they don't have the kind of cash flow, they don't have the kind of cash reserves that these larger entities have. And the smaller companies, the smaller retailers, the mom and pops have been devastated by COVID-19. So is this perhaps the death knell? I mean, you've basically said they're less efficient and they've been struggling from the get-go. Is COVID-19, I guess, the crowning blow to them?
0: Well, certainly some. I've heard it referred to as thinning the herd, which is cold, but, the economists would like that term. The strongest of them will survive. The weakest ones have been exposed already and will continue to be exposed. But I have, I'm doing workouts for a number of clients who are very good, strong businesses moving right along, but, couldn't withstand suffering a zero revenue quarter in the second quarter of 2020. And by and large, we're able to work things out with the bankers, et cetera. And so if

0: they were strong before, they will be able to survive. However, if they weren't, they're probably already out of business.
1: Well, Terry, I have to say I'm kind of depressed after all of this, but I'm sure we'll revisit this topic again in a future episode, and maybe we'll even have some ideas about how we can make the economy more equitable. As always, a final thought from Consular Moore.
0: Buy where you want to buy, but do it knowing what you're doing.
1: Sage advice.
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Let's see. What do I got coming your way? I've got some Motionless in White for you. Also throwing in one from Metallica. Right now, some 3 Days Grace. Their newest one. It's Kill Me Fast.

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0: 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But it's on track to become their biggest hit to date.
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0: New Motionless and Wait featuring Skylar Gray. It's Rest in Peace here on 93X. 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
2: Welcome to the program once again. A guy who's become one of our favorites around here. Hell, he's going to be on the field for Sunday's game. 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Andrew DePaula is here again. Welcome back, Depo.
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So Motley Crue going to be marking their 45th anniversary of their debut album, Too Fast for Love, with a new limited edition box set that's set to come out on October 30th. And I'm looking at a photo of this thing, and man, it is packed with all kinds of different things. There's vinyl, there's CDs, there's books, there's a cassette tape in this box set.

0: Rock Station, 93X. And if you're planning a Vegas trip in October, just letting you know that Motorhead is getting an exhibit at the Punk Rock Museum. So maybe make some time to swing on over there.
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2: We're speaking with Andrew DePaula. He's got a big game Sunday, season opener here at the new Metrodome against the Green Bay Packers. We were talking about how Andrew's bald and I'm bald and Josh is bald. And, Andrew said his wife wants him to grow it out and have the Jesse Ventura look with the ponytail in the back. That would be hilarious. A listener sent in an idea for bald guys like me and Depot and Josh. What you do, Andrew, Josh, grow out what you can on the sides and the back, and then you're probably going to need some, what do they call that, Brill cream or maybe some hairspray.
3: Some mousse or something.
2: Mousse would work. 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

Metallica for Paige here on 93X. She got to me on the Luther Bloomington Kia text line. Thank you so much, Paige, for your message. And hey, if you want to get in contact with me, JP the Radio Slave, maybe even Kevin Kellum, who does nights on here, just send us a message to 651-989-9393.

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1: Welcome to the program once again. A guy who's become one of our favorites around here. Hell, he's going to be on the field for Sunday's game. Makes his living as a long snapper, and a damn good one, by God. Pro Bowl quality long snapper for the Minnesota Vikings. Andrew DePaula is here again. Welcome back, Depo.
2: What an introduction, man. 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

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It's Shannon hanging out with you until noon. 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

Somewhere in the multiverse, there's a 93X that only plays Men Without Hats on repeat. Aren't you glad you live in this timeline? 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

0: 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It's Kerosene here on 93X. And I told you, brother and sisterhood, it was going to sell out. You didn't believe me. Our Rock the River cruise officially sold out. 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
2: We're speaking with Andrew DePaula. He's got a big game Sunday, season opener here at the new Metrodome against the Green Bay Packers. We were talking about how Andrew's bald and I'm bald and Josh is bald. And, Andrew said his wife wants him to grow it out and have the Jesse Ventura look with the ponytail in the back. That would be hilarious. A listener sent in an idea for bald guys like me and Depo and Josh. What you do, Andrew, Josh, grow out what you can on the sides and the back, and then you're probably going to need some... what do they call that? 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

0: I'm really digging this new one from Nickelback. It's Rattle the Cage here on 93X. And it's that time once again, brother and sisterhood, our annual trip across the border for our half-assed morning show, Brotherhood Border Bash. 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
2: 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A guy who's become one of our favorites around here. 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Andrew DePaula is here again. Welcome back, Depo.
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0: second button.
1: A better life with Dr. Sanjay Gupta.
2: Imagine a best friend who is always available, never judges you, and never asks for anything in return. Sounds pretty good, right? Well, that's essentially the promise of AI companions, and some people think they could help solve the loneliness epidemic. But many experts think these non-human companions could actually make things worse. And here's why. Real connection does require real vulnerability. The risk that the other person might disagree with you or see you differently. AI often removes that risk entirely. As one MIT professor put it, AI offers connection without vulnerability, which can feel good in the moment, no doubt, but it doesn't really nourish you. AI has plenty of good uses, but it is no substitute for a deep, enduring, complicated friendship. So text your friend, call your mom, make some plans this weekend. I'm Dr. Sanjay Gupta, helping you live a better life.
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It's a Smashing Pumpkins winning weekend here on X. Be listening for those keywords that we throw out to score tickets to their show at Grand Casino Arena next month on the 13th. And just because I'm nice, a little hint for you. Your first chance to win tickets today, coming your way next hour. I've tried.

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What's up? It's Shannon entering my final hour with you, and I just want to say thanks. Thanks so much for letting us tag along with you this weekend. Really appreciate it.

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2: You must know by now that healthy food and regular exercise can help keep your body young. But here's something that surprised me. New study out of the University College London found that engaging with arts and culture could slow biological aging by roughly the same amount. Researchers looked at more than 3,500 people and compared their chronological age, that's how many candles someone has on their cake, with their biological age, a measure of the body's condition down to the cellular level. People who regularly took part in the arts, visiting a museum, going to a concert or the theater, they tended to age more slowly. What's more, how often you do it, how many different kinds you try, that seems to matter. So go see that exhibit. Catch some live music. Get tickets to the show you're thinking about. It could benefit you in ways that you haven't even considered. I'm Dr. Sanjay Gupta, helping you live a better life.
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Now, look around.

Actually, you do belong here. Because if you're not here, then you can't win these Smashing Pumpkins tickets that I have. And I'm going to be giving them out in less than 10 minutes.

0: 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So how about I get someone hooked up with Smashing Pumpkins tickets? It's 93X. Tuesday, October 13th at Grand Casino Arena, Smashing Pumpkins going to be taking over. And you could be in attendance if you text me the word LOVE to the Luther Bloomington Kia text line. 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
2: We're speaking with Andrew DePaula. He's got a big game Sunday, season opener here at the new Metrodome against the Green Bay Packers. We were talking about how Andrew's bald and I'm bald and Josh is bald. And, Andrew said his wife wants him to grow it out and have the Jesse Ventura look with the ponytail in the back. That would be hilarious. A listener sent in an idea for bald guys like me and Depo and Josh. What you do, Andrew, Josh, grow out what you can on the sides and the back, and then you're probably going to need some, what do they call that, Brill cream or maybe some hairspray.
3: Some mousse or something.
2: Mousse would work. 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

You, my friends, have got it locked at 93X JP, the radio slave, checking in, and it feels good to be back from the fair. Even though I do like watching people, and I do love seeing the crazy outfits that people pick out to wear to the fair, but it feels good to be back here at the radio station with the worst coffee ever. Something tastes great about this terrible coffee, especially today.

Nothing like some old school AC/DC on 93X. I'll send that out to my neighbor Mike, who came over yesterday and he had to walk between our garages, right? 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It was pretty amazing.

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0: Nirvana for Dre in Northeast Minneapolis. We are 93X JP, the Radio Slave, hanging out with you. And some big shows coming up. Of course, you got Iron Maiden in town with Megadeth going down the 19th over at Mystic Lake Amphitheater. Also, Weezer locked in with the Shins. 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Coming up for good old Toxic Tony, I'll throw in some Incubus, plus 3 days grace for Marcus at work in Richfield.
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2: Welcome to the program once again. A guy who's become one of our favorites around here. Hell, he's going to be on the field for Sunday's game. 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Pro Bowl quality long snapper for the Minnesota Vikings. Andrew DePaula is here again. Welcome back, Depo.
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8: A Better Life with Dr. Sanjay Gupta.
9: Could the way you think about getting older actually change how you age? Sounds far-fetched, but stay with me here. Yale researcher named Becca Levy found that people who hold positive views about aging live on average 7.5 years longer than those who don't. 7.5 years. That's a bigger impact than quitting smoking. Now, believing it alone isn't magic. As author Nir Eyal puts it in his new book, Beyond Belief, your beliefs become your biology by way of behavior. In other words, if you believe you can grow and get stronger at any age, you are then more likely to eat right, to exercise, and keep learning, and your body reaps those rewards. So the next time you catch yourself saying, I'm too old for this, knock it off. The story you tell yourself and the actions that follow, those things matter far more than you think. I'm Dr. Sanjay Gupta, helping you live a better life.
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93X right now for Crazy Carl, who said he's getting ready to go on a walk with the old lady. I'm like, man, I think my wife makes me do that like once a year. 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It's like two terrible things.

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We don't do that anymore. That's kind of a benefit.

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2: We're speaking with Andrew DePaula. He's got a big game Sunday, season opener here at the new Metrodome against the Green Bay Packers. We were talking about how Andrew's bald and I'm bald and Josh is bald. And, you know, Andrew said his wife wants him to grow it out and have the Jesse Ventura look with the ponytail in the back. That would be hilarious. A listener sent in an idea for bald guys like me and Depo and Josh. What you do, Andrew, Josh, grow out what you can on the sides and the back, and then you're probably going to need some, what do they call that, Brill cream or maybe some hairspray.
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Come and dance with me. I need to start saying that. Maybe I'll leave that on my voicemail. 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Come and dance with me. We are 93X with Five Finger Death Punch. Oh, fuck!

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93X. I'm going to dedicate that Rise Against to a good friend of mine who, everybody knows somebody that's trying to be in a band, right? And it doesn't really work out, but they're not going to ever give up on the band, if you know what I'm talking about. Here's Breaking Benjamin.

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Rock picks you up. It's good like that. Like Rock, like 93X.

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0: 93X, we're doing it up all weekend long. And of course, one thing you should look out for, the Half-Ass Morning Show is officially headed back to Scone. That's right, the 5th annual Border Bash going down St. Croix Casino, Turtle Lake, Wisconsin. And we've got it locked in Friday, October 9th. They're going to be broadcasting live from 3 to 7. You got Nick, Josh, Dana, Ashley, and of course, the Brotherhood, the Sisterhood. We're going to get hammered until they all throw us out. Maybe like the toss of... tosses out as a group. 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St. Croix Casino, Turtle Lake, Wisconsin. 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Coming up, Nickelback for Jason, checking in from the south side of Minneapolis. Plus, we're going to do Kings of Leon for Troy in Maplewood.
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2: Welcome to the program once again. A guy who's become one of our favorites around here. Hell, he's going to be on the field for Sunday's game. 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Andrew DePaula is here again. Welcome back, Depo.
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93X hanging out all weekend long. Our Smashing Pumpkins weekend well underway. Blown out the Pumpkins tickets. Everybody's calling me up. Even a few relatives that I hate have called me and been like, hey, what's up with the Pumpkins tickets? I told them, I always love to tell them, I'm working on it. Even though I'm definitely not working on it. If you know what I'm saying.

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0: you turn it up on a 93X Smashing Pumpkins weekend all weekend long, blowing out tickets for the Pumpkin Show. JP, the Radio Slave, hanging out with you. One thing you should do is join us as we get pre-wasted before we go to the big shows at Mystic Lake Casino Amphitheater. 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We get there for the pre-show parties. We're there from 5 to 7. You stop by. We've got, you know, tickets for the show that evening on top of that seat upgrades and even blowing out a $100 gift card from the Boardwalk. We're going to be at the Boardwalk coming up here Saturday the 19th for Iron Maiden. Then we'll be there Tuesday the 22nd for Breaking Benjamin, Thursday the 24th for Stained with Seether. And if you haven't been there, it's a great bar, good place to get loaded at. 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Coming up, Shine Down for Matt, who just got married yesterday and still married. That's a full 24 hours, bro, out in St. Anthony. Plus, we do some Jet for Calvin in Woodbury.
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2: We're speaking with Andrew DePaula. He's got a big game Sunday, season opener here at the new Metrodome against the Green Bay Packers. We were talking about how Andrew's bald and I'm bald and Josh is bald. And, you know, Andrew said his wife wants him to grow it out and have the Jesse Ventura look with the ponytail in the back. That would be hilarious. A listener sent in an idea for bald guys like me and Depo and Josh. What you do, Andrew, Josh, grow out what you can on the sides and the back, and then you're probably going to need some, what do they call that, Brill cream or maybe some hairspray.
3: Some mousse or something.
2: Mousse would work. 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

93X. I was telling Matt, who just got married yesterday, too, the first thing you should do, you know, Monday is call your insurance agent and get that discount, bro. 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Now the only thing you're going to be doing is going to Target for the rest of your natural life. Welcome to marriage.

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1: 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Maybe I could throw myself out. 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

0: Limp Bizkit for Todd and the boys out apparently picking up junk cars. 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One thing you should do is be careful who you wake up with. Like once I woke up with this random chick in Hopkins, it was not good. You have to be careful out there, right? So wake up every single morning with Josh, Nick, Dana, and Ashley. And, of course, the Half-Ass Morning Show, you got Randy Shaver. 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
2: Welcome to the program once again. A guy who's become one of our favorites around here. 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Andrew DePaula is here again. Welcome back, Depo.
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He's like, I'll take care of the end of it. 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
1: 1. Do It For The Love is about trying to make music in the face of burnout and frustration. 2. Let Down is mostly the work of a single man. Blake Coddington sings, writes, records, and mixes the music.
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0: 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Let Down. 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

0: Maybe they wrote that song about me and working radio. I do it for the love. It's not for the large amount of money that they pay me, which is just a ton of cash. JP, the radio slave, hanging out with you. And of course, one thing you should do, join the half-ass morning show as we party again in Scotty, right? And this year, we're going to be throwing it down in the evening, not this early morning stuff. The 5th Annual Brotherhood Border Bash, locked in St. Croix Casino, Turtle Lake, Wisconsin, October 9th. We're going to be there, you know, Nick, Josh, Dana, Ashley, and of course, the Brotherhood Sisterhood. We're going to get wasted. We got the crew going on live Friday, October 9th, 3 to 7. We're going to do the live broadcast, and we're going to get drunk again, and hopefully not get thrown out of the St. Croix Casino in Turtle Lake, Wisconsin. 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Coming up, some old school Sabbath for Terry, tearing it up out in Anoka. Plus, we're going to do a little local H for Terrace in Northeast Minneapolis.
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2: We're speaking with Andrew DePaula. He's got a big game Sunday, season opener here at the new Metrodome against the Green Bay Packers. We were talking about how Andrew's bald and I'm bald and Josh is bald. And, you know, Andrew said his wife wants him to grow it out and have the Jesse Ventura look with the ponytail in the back. That would be hilarious. A listener sent in an idea for bald guys like me and Depo and Josh. What you do, Andrew, Josh, grow out what you can on the sides and the back, and then you're probably going to need some... what do they call that? Brill cream or maybe some hairspray.
3: Some mousse or something.
2: Mousse would work. 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
4: 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Not available in all jurisdictions.
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JoJo on 93X, and we just wrapped up our Smashing Pumpkins winning weekend here. But of course, you can still get your hands on tickets to the show to catch them at Grand Casino Arena on Tuesday, October 13th.

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1: 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It calls me by name.
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0: JoJo on 93X, and in Pennsylvania, a 93-year-old woman got a noise complaint for playing heavy metal at 2 a.m. So naturally, she did what any of us would have done. She turned the damn thing up. Her neighbors suck. We need to protect this lady at all costs.
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2: Welcome to the program once again. A guy who's become one of our favorites around here. Hell, he's going to be on the field for Sunday's game. Makes his living as a long snapper, and a damn good one, by God. Pro Bowl quality long snapper for the Minnesota Vikings. Andrew DePaula is here again. Welcome back, Depo.
3: What an introduction, man. 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